Calgarians trying to tune into Flames games on Sportsnet 960 next season will find nothing but static. Rogers is shutting down six sports

And now an update from the As It Happens Financial Desk. When investors read the news on Monday, their hearts sank, or their hearts went up, or they basically stayed in the same place. The Reuters headline told the whole story, which is either bad or good, depending on which it is. That headline reads, quote, Kraken says Bonk deposits and withdrawals temporarily suspended due to incident affecting Bonk token, unquote. Obviously, an important thing to know for everyone who is in or on Kraken and anyone who does things or stuff involving Bonk. As we go to air, we can't elaborate on the Bonk Kraken situation. We're not entirely sure how Bonk is affecting Kraken, what impact Kraken is having on Bonk, whether Bonk and Kraken are real, and if so, what they are, and when the Bonk token will be fine again with Kraken. At this point, only one thing is certain. I'm going to stop talking about Kraken and Bonk now. We will not keep you posted on further developments. Here's Luna Lee with Confusion Song.

0: Luna Lee with Confusion Song, and that will bring us to the end of As It Happens for this Wednesday, July 8th.
1: As It Happens, we'll be back again for you tomorrow. I'm Neil Kirksall. Enjoy your evening.
0: And I'm Chris Howden. Good night.

0: emotional time for Toronto Raptors fans. And our friend Morgan Campbell, he is here to tell us what is going on. Welcome back, Morgan.
1: Always good to be here. And if you're a new sports fan, welcome to the NBA offseason. And the NBA is the only sport where the offseason transactions generate probably more drama than the in-season action. So welcome, Rad.
0: Thank

0: How did we get to this critical point in time? Graham DeCary is chairman of the history department at Concordia University in Montreal. Can history give us any clues?
1: It's been a long time developing, you know. The whole Western tradition is that nature is something ugly and dangerous, something to be feared. And what you have to do is just roll over it. We got a warning of what we were doing, I guess, in the 1930s. Those were the years of the Depression, of course. But in the West, it wasn't just the Depression. It wasn't just that you couldn't sell wheat. The problem was you couldn't grow it. And that was because there was about 10 years of drought. Now, drought had happened before in the West, and the West had somehow come through it. Well, the difference now was that all the natural cover was gone from the West. In just, three generations of farming, we'd stripped off all of that natural cover so that in this drought, the protection was gone, the soil blew away. Maybe we would have taken the warning, but in 1939, we found ourselves in a war. And, you know, coming out of the 30s, out of 10 years of depression, 6 years of war, there were all those years of things that we'd wanted deferred, that we hadn't been able to have. Now we could have anything, we could do anything. And in the 50s, we did it. Everybody got a car, almost everybody. And there were millions of roads for them and millions of acres of suburban bungalows and motorboats on every lake and chemical enrichment of land and cattle and those marvelous little spray cans, so you didn't even have to open bottles anymore to pour the stuff out. It all seemed to come true. And in the 60s, we took that giant step into a world of no limits at all, and science did it for us.
2: Was orbited round the Earth from the Soviet Union. He is Airman Major Yuri Gagarin, an Air Force pilot.
3: I believe that this nation should commit itself to achieving the goal, before this decade is out, of landing a man on the moon and returning him safely to the Earth.
4: He has now turned around and he's putting his left foot.
5: Step off the land now. That's one small step for man, one giant leap for mankind.
1: There we were going out into space. Well, you know, children, of course, picked up on this right away. You had all those little rocket toys and kids running around with those

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1: This is what summer basketball sounds like in

0: until a point where it's too late.
1: That's so interesting. I never thought about that. You're right, because you think about someone like McDuff, there's a lot of options there. Just have a chat about it.
0: Yeah.
1: you know what I mean? In Othello, like a therapized version of Othello would have this seed planted in his head about his wife and would be able to go, like, let me just talk to my wife, let me sort it out, you know?
0: Yeah, but like you've also have, I was listening to another podcast throughout the summer. this one was like Shakespeare centric, but like there is a psychiatrist called, what is it? The Othello effect of how jealousy is something that they, diagnose in a person. It's just like, we see how jealousy or something like that can really get a person going and trying to speak to that and speak to the person and they're dealing with jealousy.
1: Interesting.
0: You know, so it's
1: the Othello effect.
0: And like, these are all things that like Shakespeare's talking about 400, 500 years ago, and we're still dealing with them today. And I think for me, that's why I was really, it's a tough play. It's like, as I said, it's a psychological thriller. So it's very violent. It's very physical, but it is an intense play that costs. So at the end of it, I am drained.
1: Really?
0: But coming from the world of sports, I used to play rugby. So my rugby coach used to say, make sure you leave it all on the field. And I think with a play like this, you definitely have to leave it all on the stage come at the end of it.
1: It's a good thing you don't have another role to play.
0: Well, Oberon's a little lighter of sorts.
1: It's a good thing you're not doing another role, because if you were, I don't know how you'd handle it.
2: I'm Jill Deacon. This is Q. You are listening to Tom Powers' conversation with the award-winning actor Andre Sills. This year, he plays two big Shakespearean roles at Ontario's Stratford Festival. He is Othello in Othello and Oberon in A Midsummer Night's Dream. Tom and Andre were just talking about Othello, one of Shakespeare's most emotional, gut-wrenching, and ultimately tragic plays. Also one of his most contentious, particularly around its depictions of race. Andre is such a knowledgeable actor when it comes to Shakespeare. So Tom wanted to get his take on the play's more controversial side. That is where their conversation picks up.
1: I mean, it's a play that I called it controversial in the introduction. And I think even people who don't know Othello think of it as controversial. And I did a fair bit of research. And I read a lot of different perspectives on its sort of controversy. I read ones from those who think that Othello perpetuates sort of harm.

That's Opening Night from Weezer. Before that, you heard the first half of Tom Powers' conversation with the actor Andre Sills. Andre plays Oberon in A Midsummer Night's Dream at the Ontario

0: That's a song called Coffee from the Toronto band Hobby. Hey, I'm Jill Deacon. You're listening to Q. Mae Martin, boy, they have built a career that moves effortlessly between comedy and drama, blending their humor with work in more dramatic shows like Feel Good and Wayward. Recently, they were recognized with the Creative Voice Award at the Banff World Media Festival. Tom Power caught up with Mae Martin in Banff, but instead of a traditional interview, he put them through a round of rapid-fire questions. Here is Tom and Mae Martin with Getting to Know Q.
1: I'm here at the Banff World Media Festival with Mae Martin, the star of shows like Wayward and Feel Good. Mae's getting the Creative Voice Award at the festival. So I thought we'd play a round of Getting to Know Q. I'll give you a bunch of rapid-fire questions, and your soul bursts out of your body with honesty.
2: Yeah, this is my bread and butter. I love a rapid-fire question.
1: Before I get to the rapid-fire part, I just want to say congratulations on the Creative Voice Award.
2: Thank you so much.
1: What does that mean to you?
2: I got a voice,
1: and, and it's very creative.
2: And it's creative as hell these days. No, it's so nice. Yeah.
1: It's a nice chance to go to Banff anyway.
2: Oh, my God. I've never been. It's insane. Yeah.
1: Are you ready?
2: Yes. Okay. Hit me.
1: If you could choose one Canadian icon to hike with, who would it be?
2: Tom Green.
1: Tom Green?
2: Yeah. Is that, yeah, you seem shocked.
1: I know. I like it.
2: I know. I've been, that's what came up for me, and I'm being honest, and I think we'd have a nice time.
1: I think you would too.
2: Yeah. He's up for an earnest chat.
1: Oh yeah. I didn't mean like Tom Green.
2: Yeah.
1: I mean, like, sounds nice.
2: No, but you're right.

Like Hell. Before that, you heard a bit of Tom Power's conversation with Charlotte Kornfield. You can hear that full chat up on our podcast. Just search Q with Tom Power wherever you get your podcasts. That is it for Q today. Tomorrow on the program, Zoe Whittall. When Zoe decided to switch up genres and write a romance novel, she decided to write it under a new name, Frankie Scott, a name she says sounds like an old-timey lesbian detective. Zoe's going to tell you why the name change and also the unwritten rules of writing romance. That is tomorrow on the program. I'm Jill Deacon. I will talk to you then. Thanks so much for listening to Q.

That's a song called Living With It from Charlotte Kornfield's Polaris Prize nominated album, Hurt

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1: It's time to fess up. Are you a procrastinator? We asked people on the streets of Vancouver that question.
2: Maybe later. Could you ask me later?

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It's a real brain workout. You have to keep a steady beat with your hands and feet while letting your voice flow with its own rhythm and emotion. And Lily pulled it off beautifully. Here she is now with Reine Fantôme, Ghost Queen.

0: That was Maud Audet with Heureux Comme Ça, Happy Like This. The song is all about the situations that we stay stuck in, even though we don't feel good about it. And that's what ends our show today. C'est Formidable is your weekly hour of Francophone music on CBC Music and CBC Radio. I'm Florence K, and I love to share my favorite Francophone songs with you every week. Un immense merci à mon incroyable équipe, producer Pete Maury, senior producer Sonia Arab, and executive producer Mark MacArthur. Merci d'avoir été avec nous et à la semaine prochaine. Thank you for being with us, and I'll see you next week.
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2: I am an actor.

0: come back on our show. It's always a pleasure. Thank you.
1: The pleasure is all mine. Thank you so much to you, the wonderful humans of Canada. Well done in the World Cup. Hard luck. I was rooting for you all. And I say that to every country that interviews me.
0: I thought you might. Thank you, Count.
1: Well done. Lovely.
2: We reached Count Binface, whose real name may or may not be John Harvey, and probably isn't. I don't know why I said that, in London.

A hunting tool, snow goggles, stitched and carved nearly a century ago, netting needles. For decades, all of those sat in a collection at the Royal Ontario Museum in downtown Toronto.

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5: From CBC News, The World This Hour, I'm Neil Herland. Alberta RCMP have issued an Amber Alert. They're looking for a 6-year-old boy who they say was abducted from the Beaver Lodge area near the border with BC. His name is Lanikai Moore.

For the past year, I've been putting together this show. In each episode, I'm going to try to explain what sight loss feels like through exploring how it sounds. Throughout the series, you'll hear stories from low-vision dancers,

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3: From CBC News, The World This Hour, I'm Neil Herland. The United States launched new airstrikes last night against Iran, sparking retaliatory Iranian fire targeting Bahrain, Kuwait, and Qatar. Yesterday, U.S. President Donald Trump said the ceasefire is over, and overnight he spoke about the strikes with reporters on Air Force One.
4: We just hit them very hard. And I'd say we hit them 20 to 1. Every time they hit us, we're going to hit them 20.
3: The U.S. military says it hit 90 targets across Iran. The candidate for U.S. Senate who was accused of rape is dropping out of the race. Graham Plattner is ending his campaign in the state of Maine. In a video statement on the platform X last night,

0: Graham's dressed in a gray suit, jacket, and gray pants. He's a medium-built man with bleached blonde hair.
1: That's the described audio from a play I recently performed. The play was a storytelling show. Storytelling, if you're unfamiliar, is a lot like stand-up comedy. The major difference is that when a storyteller tells a joke and it falls flat, they just pretend they were being interesting. As a format, it plays to my strengths. I'm a comedian, but probably only in the public radio sense of the word. I've always been more, funny than, haha, funny. Luckily, independent theater audiences are so starved for real comedy, they treated the show like I was Letterman.
2: Still not actually the most boring play I saw last week.
1: Anyway, putting together the described audio for the show was a trip. Described audio provides information surrounding key visual elements in a play, movie, or TV show. Basically, it helps low vision and blind people know who's on stage and what they're doing. Typically, described audio needs to be over pretty quickly so it doesn't impede any dialogue, a kind of bare bones, factual impression of what's going on. And it's useful for that. But the format doesn't actually do a lot for my particular condition. With my vision, I get shapes, colors, sizes. It's the details that get hard. For audio description, what I'd want is an actor's subtle lip quiver, the eyebrow raise that changes the dynamic of a relationship. Instead, for most shows, what I get is a real-time account of people entering and exiting doors. And that's not good or bad. It's just not what I need personally. Online, you can find all sorts of debates about described audio, different opinions on what's most useful, whether it's supposed to be a utility or an art form onto itself. During my play, we had one description hitting all the factual beats and a secondary description based solely on vibes.
0: A warm spotlight focuses on Graham Isidore as he sits back nonchalantly in his chair. Isidore is the type of person who never really knows where to put his hands when he's talking. Both his hair, bleached blonde, carefully disheveled, and clothing selection, secondhand Armani from the mid-90s, are meant to convey the contradictory ideas that he put a lot of effort into his appearance while simultaneously

0: basically suggesting that he has never really cared about a single thing in his entire life. Isidore is the type of person you might consider handsome if you decided you already liked him for some reason. 3 times in his life, he's been told he looks like the actor Mark Ruffalo. Perhaps the most accurate description of Isidore is that he is someone who is a little too flattered by the idea of being compared to Mark Ruffalo.
1: A vibes-based audio description isn't practical on any level. Accessibility as DVD commentary is a fun idea to think about, but for a lot of shows, it would prove a distraction. Still, it's an interesting thing to consider. So much information is communicated visually. What happens when you take that away? How do you communicate it? As my vision loss has progressed, I'm not always sure I see the same things as other people. There are times I rely on friends or family members to let me know what's happening. And when you zoom out on that idea for a minute, it leads to all these big questions. How does something change based on the way it's described? Should the description feel more like math or poetry? If we don't have the same language, are we having the same experience? Others are kind of stupid. Do blind people enjoy physical comedy? Is a nutshot still funny if you can't actually see it? These questions would dance around in my head, but the idea I kept coming back to is how I'd have to reframe everything. Everything, if I could no longer consistently rely on my eyes. What would that feel like? And how would you describe it to another person?
2: I no longer took the world for granted in the sense that it was just there to be seen, but rather I approached the world and my blindness as something to be experienced and to be investigated and explored. And so that's really how I began to feel my blindness as that full-bodied experience.
1: This is Devin Healy. Devin wears a lot of hats. She's an assistant professor of disability studies at the University of Toronto. She's a blind author, actor, and playwright.
2: I mean, even picking up a glass is no longer picking up a glass anymore. It's a detailed relationship. It's my fingertips caressing it, coming to know it. Where is it in the room? Where did it come from? What's in it? How did I find it in my hand on this table? Who am I with?
1: I knew Devin's writing before we met. Her work was one of the first times I'd experienced another person exploring their sight loss creatively. A thing we both had in common was, like me, Devin had trouble finding the right words to describe her vision loss.
2: I started to pay attention a little bit more to not only how I was feeling about blindness and how blindness was making me feel, but also what blindness was teaching me. And it was teaching me that the language we use to narrate and explore and connect and come together is a deeply sighted language. And I was always expressing my blindness and exploring it through sight, which became really frustrating.
1: Putting together the stage show about my eyes, I used audio description to try to create the mood rather than one-to-one description of what people were actually seeing. Devin's recent work takes things a step further. Most of the time, accessibility is trying to recreate a visual experience for an audience that doesn't see. But what happens if blindness is built into the performance? If you were creating a show that doesn't put vision first, what does that look like? And is look like even the right way to describe it?
2: I just felt really unsatisfied. And so as a way to kind of disturb this understanding of blindness as a problem that needs to be solved, or questions of accessibility always being, how will we make this accessible for you? A way to disturb that a little bit, I thought, hang on, how can I make blindness, the perceptions of blindness, the creativity of blindness, accessible to not only blind people, but sighted people as well? How can I make the presence of blindness that already exists within the world, how can we tap in

0: For Devin, the answer came from an unlikely place. She wanted to make a dance show for blind audiences. It's a bold proposition, especially since the whole point of dance is to, you know, watch the way people's bodies move. The last dance-adjacent show I attended was about a decade ago, a durational performance set to atonal music. For about an hour, I sat as blurred figures supposedly raised and lowered their arms. It was about as interesting as you'd imagine. With my vision, I came to terms with the fact that dance is probably one of those things decidedly for other people, like good credit or falling in love. But the reason Devin wanted to make a dance show is because dance isn't something blind audiences normally get to engage with. Her latest project was Dark with Excessive Bright, a show from choreographer Robert Binet, where Devin contributed. For the show, Devin created what she describes as immersive descriptive audio. The starting point for that work is blindness isn't the opposite of sight. Blindness is a form of perception rather than the absence of it. It can bring something to the audience and the performers that they might otherwise overlook.
1: I would talk with Rob and ask him about his choreography, you know, what led you. So first starting with that narrative, what kind of brought you to wanting to tell this particular story? And we break down each part of his choreography. And he'd tell me a bit about how he was feeling within it, what led him to that. Then I would speak with some of the dancers and ask them, in your body, what does it feel like when you're doing this movement? What do you think about? What parts of your body are you engaging? Where's your breath? I was able to also speak with the lighting designers, the sound designers. I could experience for Dark with Excessive Bright. I was able to move through the stage before the dancers were there just to get a feel for the space. So all of this kind of intricate work that is presented to audiences as visual, blindness began to animate that in a different way.
0: Dark with Excessive Bright was staged as a promenade. As audience members walked through the space, an audio track played over the headphones. Approaching a dancer, a lyrical reading of their gesture was whispered to the listener. They were encouraged to sync their breath with the movement. Wandering toward a spotlight triggered a poetic description of the hue and temperature, the fade or level of the glow. Every aspect of the space was described to capture the feeling, tone, and tenor of the dance. A whole world sitting adjacent to the visuals of the piece, interacting with the push and pull of bodies in the space. For myself, for Devin, for a lot of people with sight loss, conversations about vision, trying to make people understand what it's like, get reduced to visual language and examples bombarded with sight. But putting on a blindfold and walking through a room is not the experience of blindness. Turning off the lights and trying to find your phone isn't the same as living with sight loss. It's not losing your glasses or walking in the fog. When we stop trying to think about sight loss in reference to how we see, it opens up all of these possibilities, trying to talk about what is there instead of what's not. Chatting with Devin about the project, I kept wishing listeners had the chance to experience immersive descriptive audio. Again, we're trying to let people know what vision loss feels like by sharing how it sounds. So I got to thinking, if one of the goals for immersive descriptive audio is to share dance without actually seeing the dance, why not let you hear it? The following is an example from Devin's new show, Rainbow on Mars. It's a play that she's worked on with Toronto Theatre Company, Outside the March.
2: Magnet hands. Into angled spine. Twisting, yearning for a heartbeat alone. Sticky feet thirst for the nourishment of connection. Inverted hurricane, draw near. Crawl back, arch eyes, slowly elevate, careful. Infiltrator field, they spread.

0: disappearing. Geometric shapes twist, cut, all eyes on her beckon. An accordion pulses, many hands become.
1: My name is Graham Isidore. You're listening to Shortsighted.
2: Always constantly comparing myself. Always constantly comparing myself to like my sighted peers.
3: So is this one or two? Which one's better? One or two? Two? Okay.
1: When I was 26, I had preventative eye surgery. It was supposed to stop my vision loss from progressing. The surgery was something I had put off for years, in part because at the time, the procedure was still fairly new. If a doctor was going to poke something sharp directly into my eye, I wanted to make sure they knew exactly what they were doing. And in part because I couldn't actually afford it. The surgery cost $5,000. I was working as a freelance journalist to support my career in independent theater, which is sort of like saying I was supporting my career in artisanal glassblowing by moonlighting in decorative pottery. $5,000 could have been a million. My optometrist was unimpressed with my decision to delay the surgery. Don't you want to get better? What cost can you really put on good eyesight anyway? The second question seemed particularly egregious. We both knew the answer. The cost was $5,000. After much convincing and some financial help from my mom, I finally decided to take the plunge. The procedure itself is a blur. There was a flash of light, the humming sound of medical equipment, the lingering smell of burnt flesh. Afterward, in a painkiller haze, a nurse walks me through what happens next. In a few weeks, my vision should stabilize. After that, they'll run some tests. From there, the team would fit me for specialty contact lenses. And just like that, I'd be able to see like a normal person again. Some time passed. There were appointments, follow-ups, questions, more questions. Eventually, we realized something had gone wrong. My vision did not stabilize. The eyes never adjusted to how they were before the surgery. Because of a constantly changing prescription, the specialty contacts, which cost another $5,000 to fit, were a non-starter. My sight was worse than before the procedure, and slowly, it would continue to get worse from there. For a while, I felt a bit lost. I was worried about what the future might look like, or not look like. I spent a lot of time in bed, desperately wanting to feel like I had any control over the situation, which is kind of how I started taking pictures. Photography isn't the most obvious coping mechanism for sight loss, but capturing photos gave me power over something visual, a better understanding of my own perspective. And after the surgery, that feeling was very important to me. Starting out, my procedure was understandably clumsy.
4: Okay, we're just gonna try to see where the light is right now.
1: I bought a cheap DSLR starter pack. I'd call up some friends. We'd try to find a cool outfit or location.
4: Walk like two steps towards me.
1: I'd bring my camera to a concert or event, and from there I'd take shots. Hundreds. Thousands. Figuring things out on the fly. The results were hit or miss. With my eyes, I had a general sense of what a picture might look like, but in the field specifics, things like colors, compositions, lighting, they were largely guesswork. Later, at home, I'd blow things up on my computer. Zooming in, I'd scroll through dozens of shots trying to find something usable. Then I'd spend hours meticulously editing the best work. Against the odds, with some practice and some luck, I got pretty good at it. People use my photos for headshots and dating profiles. They'd ask me to shoot weddings. A few of my pictures ended up in magazines and the newspaper. It's an odd thing to talk about why people like the photos.

0: space you got between them?
1: But you love it.
2: Do you want to try and pop up just like maybe three times to get a bit of muscle memory?
3: Yeah.
2: So the only thing you could do today is what you guys are doing, which is learning in the whitewash.
3: Right.
2: And even then it's a little challenging because they won't be coming in clean lines. It's a little unpredictable. But it's surfable. We think.
4: It's an overcast day in December, and I'm standing on a beach in Tofino, BC. I'm in front of a spot surfers call the Long Beach Incinerator. As a first-time surfer, the name Long Beach Incinerator does not inspire confidence. I am, however, comforted by the fact that if I drown today, at least it'll make for a good headline. Tragedy strikes with notoriously brooding journalist and rookie surfer lost to the incinerator. More on that after the weather. Between my eyesight and a light fog, it's hard to tell where the sky ends and the ocean begins. Things blend together, a wash of grays punctuated by the crest of the waves. I'm here with Ryan Knighton, my friend.

0: instructor for the day. Accompanying us is our editor, Chris, and Ryan's kid, Charlie. Ryan lets me know that the weather is less than ideal for a beginner. Still, he's stoked to walk me through the basics.
1: So the front of the board is called the nose.
2: Yeah.
1: The back's the tail.
2: Okay.
1: The sides are the rails.
2: Yeah.
1: Okay. And just so, because I'm going to refer to them.
0: Ryan is a patient and thorough guide. Surfing is this bedrock in his life, a constant he turns to for exercise, its meditative qualities. But the fact that Ryan surfs is surprising for a lot of people, mostly because Ryan is blind.
2: So, okay, I'm excited, but very nervous about the thing. But it's going to be fine. I was just like, you know, do you still get nervous when you do this?
1: Every time.
2: Okay.
1: Never goes away. Especially if I'm paddling out with my coach, because paddling out is like you're just paddling out into the void. Like, it's just, I don't know what's out there. I don't know how far I've gone. Once I get past the break, it goes quiet. You know, you're just out in the water. It's like, I don't know if I'm being dragged around. I don't know if I'm being pulled out. I don't know what's going on. So it's always a little scary.
2: But you love it.
1: I love it. Do you want to try and pop up just like maybe three times to get a bit of muscle memory before
2: we
1: get
2: definitely.
1: Out?
0: I knew Ryan's work long before we met. He's featured on my favorite episode of This American Life. He's written on TV shows like Billions. But it was actually Ryan's travel writing for a far magazine that caught my attention. He'd go on these adventures, reporting back from a blind perspective. There was a safari without sight, a wellness retreat in Bataan, navigating the streets of Cairo. I would read these things and feel immersed inside the stories. They're so rich with details, painting these vivid pictures despite the fact that Ryan couldn't rely on visual details. It was this point of view that felt wholly his own. Even before I really understood how much my eyes would impact me, I looked for Ryan's work and was drawn toward the pieces. Anyway, about a year and a half ago, we were both a part of a development room for a creative project. I was excited to get to work with him. I'd hope to pick up some pointers, maybe ape a bit of his style. But working together, we'd get into these little side conversations, bits of banter I'd end up ascribing far too much meaning to. It's not that I'd never talked to another person with vision loss before, but often during those conversations, bad eyes were the only thing we had in common. Distant cousins sat together at a wedding. With Ryan, there was the shooting the shit pleasantries you'd have with any coworker you like. And then there was the stuff about eyesight. He'd talk about his experiences, share these anecdotes of his day-to-day, small interactions with strangers, how things changed after his diagnosis progressed, and it was like, oh, someone else gets this. Here is another person working in the field that I want to work in. He cares about the same art and literature I care about. We both happen to have sight issues. And it meant being able to riff on these things in a way that I had never really gotten to riff on them before. I talk about some of my own experiences without this constant need to explain the context or justify what I was saying, and it was just really... it really mattered to me. Zooming out, Ryan's vision is certainly a big aspect of how he lives his life, and it means doing some things differently, but it didn't stop him from succeeding with what he wanted to do. And that mattered a lot to me too. I didn't tell Ryan any of this, of course. Didn't want to blow my cool. The opportunity to surf was this chance to spend some time with a friend in person. But as a concept, it also appealed to my poetic sensibilities. A lot of the time when I get down about my vision stuff, I freeze up, stick to old patterns and things that feel safe. And surfing is not like that.
1: I hear one coming. Blindness wasn't really the problem. It was being safe all the time that really bothered me. And because being safe means you're bored. And those are the things you have to fight against. It's easy to get complacent and say, you know what? I'm not going to go outside because I'll get hit by a car maybe. It's so much easier not to go outside. It's so much easier not to cross the street. So even with surfing, I'm like, people are like, wow, it must be so dangerous. I'm like, have you tried to cross an intersection lately with your eyes closed? Like, this is what we do every

I did it again. And again. And again.

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Editing and sound design by Christopher Ross Hewer. Music and additional sound design by Ron Kelly. For CBC Podcast, the producer is Leah Simone Bowen. The sound designer is Julia Whitman. The coordinating producer is Roshni Nair. Kate Evans is the senior producer. Tanya Springer is senior manager. And the executive producers are Cecil Fernandez and Chris Oak. The director of CBC Podcast is Arif Narani.

0: to live in balance or equilibrium with the rest of nature? Don't you think that would be a true measure of progress and growth? Human growth. Al Gore is chairman of the Environmental Study Group of the U.S. Senate.
1: Our challenge really is to create in a single generation a future in which people think and behave so differently that they look back on 1980.

0: A legendary voice from the 80s has gone silent. Pop icon Bonnie Tyler has died at 75 years old after a sudden medical crisis in a Portuguese hospital. Tyler first captivated global audiences with her gravelly vocals, scoring a string of timeless cinematic anthems. Her management confirms she died peacefully last night, leaving behind a towering musical legacy defined by her chart-topping masterpiece, Total Eclipse of the Heart. This World Report, I'm Marcia Young.
1: 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I'm Jamie Poisson, and you are listening to Front Burner, CBC's daily news podcast on CBC Radio 1 and Sirius XM. 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

0: You know, as you mentioned, super PACs and fundraising arms pulled their support. Bernie Sanders said he should resign. I think Elizabeth Warren did too. Rising political star Zohran Mamdani. I think something like 34 Senate Democrats are saying he should step down right now. Like, do you think we would have seen the same result if this was happening on the other side of the aisle in the Republican Party?
1: I would say probably not. I think in general, what we've seen, particularly in post-Trump Republican politics, is candidates being rewarded for actually like continuing to press on despite numerous allegations of bad behavior, let's say, to put it mildly. I mean, if you look at, for instance, Ken Paxton in Texas, this is somebody, you know, who has a wheelbarrow full of scandals, you know, maybe even a sort of bigger, you know, rap sheet than Graham Platner. And, you know, he's the state Senate nominee right now for the Republican Party. And so I think that there is a bit of a difference there. Now, I mean, it's a little tricky here because part of the reason why Democrats are rightly freaking out, aside from the fact that, you know, continuing to back this guy would obviously immediately undermine many of their key criticisms of Donald Trump, who has also been found civilly liable for sexual assault, among other things.
2: He's a thug.
3: Yeah.
2: And they're trying to make excuses for him. I mean, he's worse than any human being that's ever run for office, probably.
1: Is that, you know, Maine, this is the most important Senate race for them. If they want to retake the Senate, they basically have to win the seat. And Maine, generally speaking, is a plus six, I think, Democratic state, but it's been represented by a Republican, Susan Collins, since the 1990s. So this is their best chance to unseat Collins and pick up a seat that they should have, you know, frankly, had for several decades now. If you look at the fact that, again, this is, you know, a state with a pretty sizable Democratic majority, and it's a very favorable, you know, election year, election environment nationally. You know, it's very important to not run a candidate who is a liar and who has been credibly accused of sexual assault.
0: Okay, let's get to the drama over who might succeed him, right? As you alluded to before, we're talking at, 2 o'clock Eastern time on Wednesday, and he hasn't resigned yet. I know there's some reporting that he might even do so today. But as you said, there's also a lot of reporting that he's trying to like negotiate who his successor will be and use that leverage with the state Democratic Party in Maine, which I guess appoints his successor. And just why would he want to do that? What do you make of that strategy? Does whoever follow Graham Platner here want his endorsement at this point?
1: I mean, it makes it a huge mess. I think, you know, the sort of steel man argument here, which I think is being exceedingly generous to people that do not deserve it, is that Platner represents a rebuke of the sort of Democratic Party establishment. Again, this sort of Democratic Senatorial Campaign Committee, the main financial arm that Democrats in the Senate used to elect their own, had backed the state's 79-year-old governor, Janet Mills. She was trounced basically in every poll. She was losing to Platner by like 35 points. And so what his allies are saying publicly is they understand the heartbeat of Maine and therefore should be involved in this process to replace him because this sort of mainstream state Democrats can't be trusted. Now, I think the other

0: Good morning. I'm Heather Wells in Winnipeg at 5:30. It is clear. It's 18 degrees. We're going to see a few clouds roll in today with a hot high of 27, a humidex of 32. We do have some showers moving into the area tonight. Our morning show, CBC's Information Radio with Marcy Marcuse, is on the way. It begins at 5:57. Well, Dauphin's Hospital won't fully reopen anytime soon. The head of Prairie Mountain Health warns in a letter obtained by CBC News, service disruptions will last months, and healthcare services will likely be restored on a staggered basis, but no timelines have been set. The hospital's closure stems from heavy rains last week that poured into the facility's basement, knocking out power and forcing the relocation of dozens of patients. The health authority says critical infrastructure was also damaged. An assessment clinic's been set up, but it only helps patients with basic care. More serious health issues in Dauphin are being redirected to other communities. Well, floodwaters may be receding in some Manitoba communities, but 51 local states of emergencies are still in effect. The top priorities are cleanup and rebuilding. Guy Hammond is volunteering in his hometown of Roblin. He says hundreds of houses have sewer backup damage. And when the flooding was at its peak, Hammond was one of 30 volunteers helping to pump water. He says that volunteer spirit continues.
1: They've run out of road closed signs, another example, so on. Sunday, there was 8 local volunteers came to the farm here, picked up lumber, and they built 50 road closed signs in an afternoon.
0: Hammond says the most pressing issue in the Roblin area is rebuilding washed out roads and bridges. RCMP in Alberta have issued an Amber Alert for a 6-year-old boy who they say was abducted from the hamlet of Valhalla Center near the border with BC. His name is Lanikai Morrison. He's white with a slight build, long

Good morning, Manitoba, and hello, Winnipeg. I'm Marcy Marcuse with our team at Information Radio. Thanks for joining us this morning. The morning show here on CBC is on till 8:37 a.m. on 89.3 FM, 990 a.m. on that app and on YouTube. Lots coming up between now or then, and then as we cover the stories making news in this province and affecting all of our lives here. So thanks for joining us. Let's say hello to the team. Corey Funk is in.

had plans to target other places, including Manitoba Health Minister Uzoma Asaguera's constituency office and the CBC. Those unproven allegations emerged in recently unsealed search warrant documents. And a town councillor in Saint-Lazare says the lack of cell service in that area is frustrating and dangerous. The Western Manitoba town is dealing with flooding on the Assiniboine, but because of gaps in cell service, they can't

0: supplies from the first flood. And with either flood, like, there was a state of emergency called, but there were no mandatory evacuations. So in order to access any of the government funding, we had to be mandatory evacuated, and that didn't happen. So the only assistance we can apply for is the disaster financial assistance. And we've done that. And like, so far, we don't know what will be coming, what kind of financial assistance will be coming from that.
1: I'd like to add to that, we are in the RM, but we're basically not even a quarter mile out of town, and a highway divides our Swan Valley West from the town of Swan River. So there's just a highway in between us. So we are that close to town and didn't receive the benefits that the town had received because they had done different emergency measures, I guess.
2: Got it. So at one point, I understand you even were like just hoping to get a dumpster. Is that right? To your property? And that didn't happen?
1: That was one request. They asked what we could do for help. And I requested a dumpster at the end of the lane that, you know, that they could move because they have the equipment and stuff to do that where we don't. And they basically had said that if they supplied one dumpster to us, they would have to do it for everybody. So that was pretty much the answer we got from there. So now we find out that the Swan River town is like doing the garbage pickup and cleanup right at their front doorsteps, where I've taken five dump trailers of garbage of our personal stuff to the dump, which was provided you could take it to the dump and dump it there. But
2: you're doing all the work.
1: We've been doing all the work ourselves.
2: So. Yeah. I want to play you a clip because we did actually CBC reach out to the Arriva, the arm of Swan Valley West, Bill Gade. Now, he said a mandatory evacuation order wasn't put in place so that people would have the opportunity to save their home. So you'd have the opportunity to save your house and stay and not mandatory be evacuated from it. He also responded by telling us, Bill Gade, pardon me, that he reached out to, we have a clip here, another one. We have a clip from him, yes, pardon me. Here's what he had to say about the response, the criticism for the response from the RM.
3: So if there had been a mandatory evacuation order, the province of Manitoba would have provided emergency social services support to that couple and a few others in that same situation. That could have been hotel rooms for them. It could have been some emergency money. During the first flood in Minutonis, there was no mandatory evacuation, and the province still provided those things. So our initial view had been that it would be treated the same for the second flood, and that the province would provide to all citizens of Swan Valley. Unfortunately, the ruling came down from the minister's office that only those residents in Swan River who were mandatory evacuated qualified for those supports.
2: So that was Bill Gade saying effectively Minutonis wasn't an area that would have mandatory evacuation, but the province still stepped in and provided some of the supports. He presumed that might happen for you and others in the rural area. It didn't. At the provincial level, CBC also reached out to Lisa Naylor. She's the minister responsible for this money, for emergency management. She said, quote, "We know many Manitobans are facing enormous challenges after extreme weather over the last month. We want to ensure the government's here to support them during this time. We have expanded DFA programs to cover Manitobans who have already sent out over $6 million in aid to municipalities. Our government will continue to support Manitobans who will be providing more information and will be providing more information on the assistance available in the coming weeks," end quote. So how much hope do you have in hearing the province saying, you know, that they're going to say something more in the coming weeks to try to help folks maybe that are like yourselves?
0: I'll believe it when I see it, I guess.
1: Most of the money you'll get used up on repairing the roads and the other stuff. I don't think anybody personally will see the money to, you know, offset some of the impact that we've had to incur. The cost of this is just devastating.
2: Yeah. To the point that your Reeve made about, you know, if they had, they didn't want to call mandatory evacuation because they wanted to give you a chance to stay back. How do you feel about that rule?
0: Like, in response to his response, Minutonis came together as a community, and I can't remember the lady's name, but they had researched all different, I guess, forms of compensation for their community.

far, the World Cup has had its fair share of viral moments, from Norwegian fans celebrating with their Viking Row chant. To the England fans belting out Oasis's Wonderwall in the Azteca Stadium in Mexico after a thrilling game.

0: As we look ahead to the quarterfinals starting today, a lot of exceptional soccer has already been played, from star performances to underdog triumphs to Team Canada making history for our country.
1: Egypt, they were outstanding, but Argentina found that little bit extra from somewhere. But my goodness me, they had to dig deep.
2: Canada's World Cup journey comes to an end. Brave, bold, fighting to the end against a giant of the global game. Over the course of the last few weeks, this is a team that has captured the attention of a nation. They have changed the game in the country forever. Ultimately, they fall short in the round of 16 at the World Cup.
0: But while there is a lot to celebrate, there are also many questions being asked about FIFA, soccer's governing body, with controversy around video review and U.S. President Donald Trump putting in a personal call to FIFA head Gianni Infantino to review a referee decision. I've got two people here with me today to do a roundup of the World Cup so far and what's still to come as eight teams remain. Laurent Dubois is the author of Soccer Empire and The Language of the Game. He is in France this morning getting ready for that country's quarterfinal game with Morocco later today. Tim Elcombe is a professor in the Department of Kinesiology at Wilfrid Laurier University. He specializes in sports ethics and governance and is currently writing a book about FIFA. Good morning to you both.
3: Good morning, Catherine. Good morning, Laurent.
0: Laurent, I want to start with you. Big match later today with France facing Morocco. What is the atmosphere like in Paris where you are?
4: It's really been pretty electric. I think from France, obviously France went into the tournament with a lot of wind behind it, and a lot of a sense that they were a very, very strong team. But it's been really interesting to see people kind of mobilizing around it. And now both the first game France Senegal and this game France Morocco are of course really interesting games in the sense that they match up to two countries connected by a deep historical legacy, and many people in France are somewhat divided or kind of on different sides of the game. And so there's a kind of really interesting atmosphere that I think will play out this evening.
0: Fascinating. Tim, you're here in Canada. Leading up to the World Cup here as one of the co-hosts, there were worries engagement was low. Now it feels like everybody wants to talk soccer. You're seeing jerseys everywhere. What do you make of how the World Cup is being received in Canada?
3: Yeah, this is sort of what's happened the last few World Cups. It's sort of leading up to the event. It seems that the political controversies have taken hold. And then the games begin, and of course, some spectacular matches. And so from a Canadian perspective, I think it was a little disappointing. There seemed to be a lack of excitement or engagement for what we would expect when we were first awarded the World Cup. But as Canada's first game came on, as we had the other games in Vancouver and Toronto throughout the tournament, you could just see that World Cup spirit taking over. And again, I think people have really been captured. And as you mentioned, I think there's a lot of new soccer fans.
0: And what about Canada's performance, Tim, specifically? Made it to the round of 16, made history with Canada's World Cup win. What do you think it actually means for the sport here in this country?
3: Hopefully it means that there is sort of a expansion of this, both in terms of people paying attention to the game.

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1: Tell me, Mr. Ingalls, what brought you to this land?
2: A fresh start.
3: Hi, I'm Radz. I'm

0: in a loop. So while Israel says they don't want Hamas, at the same time, they're not allowing this technocratic committee to come in. And so we're in a place where instead they want to continue to have Hamas in power, while at the same time blaming Hamas for being in power. So
1: they want to have Hamas in power?
0: Yes, because if they didn't, they would have allowed this technocratic committee to come in. They would have allowed all of these, the reconstruction to begin. They would have allowed all of this. But instead, they're essentially blocking any of this technocratic committee from functioning because they're not allowed in. And they're blocking the technocratic committee from functioning because they've blocked all of the supplies from getting in as well. So it's what the Israelis have done is they are leaving Hamas in power and then blaming Palestinians for the actions that the Israelis are conducting, i.e. the consistent killing.
1: I want to talk about Israel's response to this moment. The foreign minister, Gideon Saar, wrote on X on Monday, these are his words, a technocratic administration would be responsible for garbage collection and other municipal services. As long as Hamas retains its weapons, any civilian government will, of course, operate as Hamas dictates. What do you make of that?
0: This is exactly the talking point that he wants to keep putting out over and over again, but this isn't at all what the ceasefire agreement talks about, nor is it what Hamas has very openly said. What Hamas has said is, and from the beginning, is that they don't want to rule Hamas, that they want somebody else to do the ruling. And instead, what we hear is that the Israelis are constantly looking for one excuse after another to continue to block the reconstruction of Gaza. And the answer, and there's a reason for that, which is they don't want to see Palestinians living at all a free life. This is why they've maintained an occupation over the West Bank and the Gaza Strip now for nearly 60 years.
1: Well, Hamas is not saying that it will disarm. That is part of the peace plan, and it is part of Israel's argument for what is needed for its safety going forward. What are the circumstances under which Hamas would agree to get rid of its weapons?
0: I think we should be looking at it in the other way around, which is that we have to look at what it is that Israel has done now. We're now looking at 73,000 people that Israel has killed, including 1,000 since the ceasefire. And I think that if we want to look about and talk about security, we can't just be talking about security for one side. We have to talk about security holistically. And in talking about security holistically, it can't just be that Israel has the right to unilaterally kill Palestinians and that Palestinians don't have a right to protect themselves. This is why when the ceasefire agreement was signed, it was so important for so many countries to be involved because they wanted to see that this would be addressed holistically. Now, getting back to Hamas, and I guess I'm not a spokesperson for them, but having read the proposals back and forth, they have said that they are willing to hand over and store weapons with a technocratic committee or an international protection force. And something that the Israelis have never said that they're willing to do. So I think it's important for us to look and understand that security isn't just one way. It's not just for the Israelis. It has to be for Palestinians as well.
1: And yet, this point of disarmament does seem to be part of this, I'll call it a stalemate we're in. So Hamas has made this offer with a hope, it seems, of moving the situation, the deadlock, forward. How likely do you think it is that that will happen?
0: I don't think it's going to happen. And that's because I don't think there's any sustained pressure on Israel. There hasn't been since October of 2025. I think when the ceasefire agreement was signed, people were very happy because they were tired and sad. You know, they were tired of the mass killing and they wanted to see the mass killing, Israel's mass killing of Palestinians stop. They also wanted to see Israel's policies of starvation come to an end. This is why there was so much applause for the ceasefire agreement. But that applause can't just end there. In order for this to be able to move forward, the ceasefire agreement to move forward, there needs to be sustained attention. And I'm afraid that sustained attention just simply isn't there. We haven't seen it from the Trump administration. We haven't seen it from the Board of Peace. And we know that the Israelis, with their continuous bombing and besieging Gaza, that they want to continue to bomb and besiege Gaza. And so this requires sustained effort. All peace processes require it. I was involved in one before. And without that sustained effort, it's just simply going to fall apart.
1: Well, I mean, there are other interlocutors here, Qatar, Turkey, Egypt. But at the same time, we watch what is playing out right now with the U.S. conflict with Iran. I imagine that is only a further, I certainly don't want to call it a distraction because it's an incredibly important geopolitical issue, but it does divert attention from what is happening with Gaza. How do you expect that to influence the process?
0: Absolutely. You're absolutely right. The Israeli-American attack on Iran has completely sidelined Gaza, and this is why there's very little focus on it now. There are supposed to be people who are dedicated to focusing solely on Gaza, but because of the war and perhaps the continued war now, the Americans have been completely distracted. Without U.S. sustained attention, this is simply not going to, the ceasefire are simply not going to hold.
1: So what is the best hope for a peaceful future, a better life for Palestinians moving forward then?
0: One of the things that was, I think, instrumental in bringing forward the ceasefire agreement to begin with was we saw that there was a lot of international action. There were calls around the world for Israel to be isolated, for Israel to be held accountable, the decades of impunity to come to an end. This is where I think that the message has to come. Having a board of peace that isn't functioning, having a technocratic committee that can't enter Gaza, Israel measure the quantity of food supplies that are entering Gaza, these are not recipes for success. The only recipe for success, as I see it, is for there to be sustained international action. This is why we have international laws to begin with. And without that sustained international action, I'm afraid we're going to be having this same conversation, but with worse circumstances in a few months.
1: Thank you very much for this conversation, Diana.
0: Thank you. Thank you for having me.
1: Diana Buttu is a Palestinian-Canadian lawyer and a former legal advisor for the Palestine Liberation Organization. She was in Haifa. Aaron David Miller is a senior fellow at the Carnegie Endowment for International Peace, where he focuses on U.S. foreign policy, particularly in the Middle East. He's also a former U.S. State Department Middle East analyst and negotiator under Republican and Democratic administrations. Aaron, welcome back to the program.
2: Great to be with you.
1: Let's start with the significance of this announcement by Hamas that it's ready to transfer power over to this technocratic government. What do you make of the moment, the strategy?
2: Look, I think it should be no surprise. Hamas has been weakened and hollowed out as a consequence of Israeli military action. It's under pressure internally, a significant amount of pressure internally, for failing to create policies that would improve what can only be described as a devastating situation on the ground, food insecurity, the absence of adequate shelter, access to potable water, enough food, calories, medical care, and of course, a sort of lost generation of young Palestinians with respect to the absence of education and normal family life. I think Hamas is under pressure. I see it as a sort of a tactical move. Some have argued that it is Hezbollah-like, that is to say, Hezbollah is the most significant armed faction or factor in Lebanese politics today. It does, in fact, play some role in governance and the administration of social and economic services, but it stands more or less as a sort of armed arbiter of not just the policies of the Shia community, but it seeks to guide and shape Lebanon's foreign policy and security policies. I think Hamas sees that as a sort of similar role. They don't want to disarm. It's fundamentally part of their ideology on one hand. And practically, there are militias supported by the Israelis. There are clans in Gaza which are virulently anti-Hamas. But nonetheless, Hamas remains the preeminent Palestinian decision maker in the 40-45% of Gaza that they now control.
1: If the idea here is also to appeal to President Trump in order to get the peace process moving, how likely is it, do you think, that that will work?
2: I think it's, you know, slim to none, and I think it's highly unlikely. And I think this speaks to the broader travails of the Israeli-Palestinian conflict. You have upcoming elections in Israel. You have the most right-wing government in the history of Israeli politics. You have two ministers, Bezalel Smotrich.

0: This idea was furthered by social media posts while she was still in NXIVM, in which Allison seemed to try to recruit celebrities online. In 2016, when Allison was already in DOS, the official Allison Mack Twitter account tweeted at Harry Potter star and noted feminist Emma Watson. The message said the following, and this is a voice actor.
1: I'm a fellow actress like yourself and involved in an amazing women's movement I think you'd dig. I'd love to chat if you're open.
0: When I asked Allison about this, she had no recollection of ever sending this message.
2: No, I don't, and I'll tell you why. Mm-hmm. Because somebody else ran my social media. And the person who ran my social media was in Jeunesse. Not in DOS, but in Jeunesse. I personally have never sent a tweet.
0: It's kind of wild that Allison would hand over her Twitter account with more than 100,000 followers to another NXIVM member and not even know that her Twitter account had publicly tweeted at Emma Watson. But that's the level of naivete Allison had. And now that naivete is being punctured as she's beginning to understand how she's going to be received. In June 2021, more than 3 years after she was first arrested, Allison flies back to New York for her sentencing. She travels with her mom and her friend Christina, which you heard about at the very beginning of this series. Christina sings to her as she walks in.
3: I think I might have sang "The Lord Bless You and Keep You, May His Face Shine Upon You." I just remember her trembling, like she was just like shaking like a leaf, like so much fear and adrenaline, and she just kept her head down. And I remember singing to her, which makes me cry because there's like, at that point, there's nothing left to say. It's like, you don't know what you're walking into and you don't know what the outcome will be. All I could do is be present for her in that moment of like utter lack of control.
0: Inside the courtroom, Judge Garifas sits behind the bench. Allison could be facing more than 14 years in prison. Prosecutors have asked the judge to go easy because of the assistance she's given the federal government. Allison's attorneys, meanwhile, are hoping for no prison time. Judge Garifas looks down at Allison and reads his decision. He tells her she was an essential accomplice, but he also acknowledges Allison's own victimhood, saying, in the language of DOS, you were a slave as well as a master. Then he sentences Allison.
2: In my head, I had told myself, as long as it's less than 5 years, you'll be okay. You can do less than 5 years. So when 36 months came out, I was like, cool, I can do that.
0: It's that same rigorous optimism, Allison's favorite coping mechanism kicking into gear. But will it and Allison survive prison?

0: On a hot September day in 2021, Allison and her mom drive up to a small, bland city about an hour inland from San Francisco. Allison is here in Dublin, California, to report to a low-security women's prison that once housed Patty Hearst.
1: It was like old army housing with the slivered windows and barbed wire everywhere. And because it was not maximum security, it would just look like kind of like a rundown camp, you know?
0: And actually, Allison does think she's going to camp, sort of. Camp is prison slang for the low security part of a prison that houses nonviolent inmates.
1: There's no locks on the doors. Like, they open the doors at 6 a.m. and like the doors are open until 9 o'clock at night. So you can come and go as you please. Like, there's just a lot more freedom and flexibility.
0: Camp is typically designated for white collar criminals. People like Felicity Huffman, the actress who was in camp at Dublin for her role in the college admissions scandal. This is where Allison thinks she's going.
1: My mom and I drive up and we pull into the parking lot, and I had to call my probation officer before she cut the ankle monitor off and say, like, you know, I'm out sitting outside of Dublin. She was like, yes, I can see, because it's like the GPS tracker on my ankle monitor, you know? And I was like, we're about to walk in, and she said, okay. And I said, can we cut the monitor? And she said, yes. And so my mom took the scissors out and cut the ankle monitor off, which was a trip. The first time I felt my ankle bare in like 3.5 years. And my mom was like, okay, let's go in.
0: They walk inside together.

0: That's Modest Mouse and Float On, a song heavily featured in Zoe Whittle's new romance novel, Chasing Summer. That book was written under her pen name, Frankie Scott. And before that, you heard Tom's conversation with Zoe Whittle. Coming up on the show, you're going to hear about the small fishing community that became a meeting point for one of the biggest hash smuggling operations in Canadian history, and about how that story inspired Andy Hines' new film, Little Lorraine. I'm Jill Deacon, in for Tom Power, the director Andy Hines, on cue right after this.
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1: This is what summer basketball sounds like in

0: I just want to point out the original TV series for The Little House, the Little House on the Prairie that actually ran from like 1974 to 1983. That was actually the most streamed legacy show of 2024. Like, we are talking more so than Friends and Law and Order. People spent 13 billion minutes watching it that year. So clearly, like, there is an appetite still for these stories that are based on Laura Ingalls Wilder's books. And maybe that's why we have this new Netflix reboot. And so I want to start by asking you both what your relationship to Little House on the Prairie is. Catherine, let's start with you.
1: Yeah, these were books that my mother read aloud to me and my younger sister in the early 90s. I would have been in third and fourth grade, I think, when she was reading these books out loud to me. And I loved them. I loved them endlessly. I loved the minute descriptions of how exactly you get a door to swing smoothly and build and digging a well and how much candy. I loved everything about them. But the other thing about my experience of having these books read out loud to me was that my mother argued with them as she was reading them out loud to us. So it was like, okay, they're leaving the prairie. They're going to Plum Creek now. Why is Pa going to Plum Creek? Because he seems to have some mental illness that requires him to continue roving the prairie. Like, and then it was like, who are these indigenous people who show up in these books? Well, that's clearly not the whole story. Like, why do they feel this way? And so my experience of these books was always mediated by her reframing of them. And I have deliberately not read them to my own kids because I was afraid of the part where I had to do all of my own, you know, reframing, remediation for them.
0: Yeah, I love that. Interrogating it while experiencing it on first contact sounds like the way to go. Johnny, how about you? How did you experience this?
2: Well, it's kind of interesting because, well, of course I'm native, right? Mm. So I have a different lens. But also on my dad's side, my grandma was a librarian and she actually knew Laura Ingalls Wilder. Mm. And, you know, like that was a big part of my upbringing as well, which is hilarious because I was an avid reader and my grandma being a librarian would give me books and introduce me to the Little House on the Prairie series, which then caused a stir in the family because, you know, there's a lot of anti-indigeneity. And my mom's like, well, why didn't you ask me? It caused a rift between the two, a little argument. but it was really interesting because in a way that conversation really opened my grandma's eyes to the fact that she didn't really understand our point of view because, you know, my dad is actually my stepdad. And so, you know, they weren't really familiar with like Native families or that history or how we experience that. So it really opened up a dialogue and changed the relationship between the way that my dad's side of the family kind of interacted with our side of the family. It created a little more understanding and also kind of started getting me that realization that like with literature, you know, nothing is above critique. Nothing's going to be absolutely perfect representation. So it started that. And, you know, I think that's why I'm a media critic, you know, because, you know, I learned to just read and consume the media through that critical lens of looking at what are the pros, what are the cons, and how does the show progress? Where can we learn to do better? And so that's like with Little House on the Prairie. You know, I grew up with that. You know, my grandparents watched the TV show. I read the books and I was probably one of those people in 2024. And, you know, like I binged the series and even this new series, I watched it straight through.
0: Right.
2: No break.
0: Yeah. Well, you know, I mean, I love that, like, you know, the interrogation that you both of you are describing in your family context of experiencing Little House on the Prairie. I mean, that has then grown into a much more national conversation over the last few years, right? I mean, we also had like quite a few years ago, the American Library Association, they actually removed Laura Ingalls Wilder's name from a children's literature prize because of the racist portrayals of Indigenous and Black people in her books. So, you know, with that in mind, I mean, let's have a listen to the modern adaptation of Little House on the Prairie.
3: Tell me, Mr. Ingalls, what brought you to this land?
4: A fresh start for my family.
3: To be the beginning of something.
5: Hello.
3: We're building a house nearby. Maybe

the Dove litmus test from last week, where litmus paper was used to demonstrate how mild Dove is compared to all other soaps? Recently, there was another litmus ad done. It was a billboard in the UK. It was created by an environmental organization called Friends of the Earth. The billboard said, "This is litmus paper. When acid rain is falling, you should see red." After several rainfalls, the entire billboard turned red. A stunningly quick transformation. A video of the billboard changing color was put online. The disturbing message was set to the innocent tune of Rhythm of the Rain by the Cascades from 1962. The video ended by asking people to join Friends of the Earth.

0: The mattress industry has gone from a sleepy back-of-the-store category to a highly competitive one. Much of its success has been built with demonstration commercials. Simmons Beautyrest and Sealy mattresses have been slugging it out for years. Sealy mattresses started out in 1881 when a cotton gin builder got a request for a cotton-filled mattress. More and more requests came in, so Sealy began to manufacture cotton mattresses and filed several patents. Meanwhile, Simmons Beautyrest introduced the revolutionary pocketed coil springs in 1925. Each pocket moved individually, so one person rolling over on a mattress wouldn't disturb the other sleeping partner. That innovation was dramatically demonstrated in a way many of you will remember. In the commercial, a set of bowling pins is standing on the competition's mattress. Then, a bowling ball is dropped onto the mattress.
1: To demonstrate the unique Beautyrest mattress by Simmons, we're dropping the ball. On the competition, that is.
0: And all of the pins fall down, because the coils on the competitive mattress are all linked. Then, a bowling ball is dropped onto a Beautyrest mattress with individually pocketed coils. The pins don't fall. They don't even quiver.
1: Almost every other mattress made relies on linked springs, so when the person next to you moves, you get disturbed. But only Beautyrest uses individually pocketed coils to help assure you undisturbed sleep.
0: It was a powerful visual demonstration. Then along came a new mattress company called Tempur-Pedic. The Tempur material was actually invented by NASA to absorb the G-force of astronauts traveling in space. It was a revolutionary, slow spring-back foam containing billions of open cells that were heat-sensitive. It adapts to your body's weight, shape, and temperature. When NASA released the formula for consumer use, a company called Tempur-Pedic began developing mattresses with the material. As a new entrant into the well-established mattress category, Tempur-Pedic had to make a splash. Or a non-splash, so to speak. In a memorable demonstration, a man jumps up and down on a white mattress. There is also a glass of red wine on that mattress.
2: Look how this wine glass doesn't tip over when this person jumps up and down. No other sleep surface can absorb motion and cushion weight like Tempur-Pedic.
0: It was a very convincing demonstration of how the mattress doesn't cause what the industry calls motion transfer, because Tempur-Pedic had done away with springs. It was revolutionary, but that meant people were skeptical. After all, the public had been sleeping on springs for a century, and a Tempur-Pedic mattress wasn't cheap. So Tempur-Pedic took the risk out of the purchase. It sent potential customers a free video and information kit that included a Tempur material sample.

This is CBC News. Good afternoon, I'm Julie Buckingham. In downtown Winnipeg, 12 o'clock, mostly cloudy and 25, sun cloud mix and chance of showers or thunderstorms later on, the high 27. A group of Four Island Lakes First Nations are declaring a regional public health emergency, calling on the province and feds to help. It's for combined issues of a toxic drug supply, HIV, hepatitis C, and issues with homelessness. Anishinaabe Okamawan Grand Chief of the Council, Alex McDougall, represents Garden Hill, Red Sucker Lake, St. Teresa Point, and

0: Wasagamac. He says they're seeing ballooning numbers of cases of HIV and more prevention is needed.
1: These are not abstract figures in our region. They are our neighbors, relatives, and children. There are people seeking recovery who cannot find it, and people living with addictions who have been met with stigma instead of care.
0: The group says it needs clinics and testing within communities. On

0: conversation at that level, at that point, with another parent. But, you know, it's harder and harder when you're in that young phase because, you know, Winnipeg, with how cold our winters get, you know, it's really difficult to get out of the house with a baby, especially when it's minus 40. So finding a group where, you know, an indoor space that you can go to and be with the same group each week, be able to see your child grow and other children grow alongside each other. It's just really, really important for any new parent as they go through those early, early days.
1: I want to ask you, best parenting advice that you ever received?
0: Best parenting advice. I mean, yeah, like you said, you get so much advice, a lot, you know, unsolicited or solicited. And I think I would probably say just enjoy the phase that you're in now, because it's so easy to look ahead at, it'll be so much easier when my baby starts sitting on their own, or it'll be better when they're walking and I don't have to carry them around. And, you know, it's easy to look ahead, but I think as hard as it may be, just kind of enjoy where you're at now with the phase that you're currently in. And of course, each baby develops differently. So, you know, trying not to compare your baby to others. They all develop at different rates. But yeah, just trying to enjoy kind of the chapter that you're in now.
1: Because they say that kids grow up so fast, right? Next thing you know, they're 16 years old and getting their driver's license. So you need to really take in that time, enjoy that time.
0: Yeah, it's so true. I mean, it does go fast, and it's hard to really enjoy some of those moments, especially when you're at home and it feels like there's, you know, never ending laundry and bottles need washing. And there's a lot of things kind of competing for your time as a new parent, but it's so important to kind of make that time and, you know, be able to intentionally connect with your little one, whether it's at our class or whether it's in another way.
1: Denise, it's been an absolute pleasure speaking with you today here on the show. Thank you so much for being with me.
0: Thanks for having me. Take care.
1: You too. Denise Taranley is the co-owner of Lullaland, a national organization that offers sensory classes for babies and toddlers, and it has its roots here in Winnipeg.
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1: 12:29, we're coming up to your local news, but just a reminder on our provincial call-in, which we're going to continue here after the local news. Where do you get your parenting advice? 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Maybe it was your mom or a sister. Well, it seems like a lot of these days people are turning to social media for parenting advice. So we want your parenting hot takes. 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
3: This is CBC News. Good afternoon, I'm Julie Buckingham in downtown Winnipeg at 12:30. Sunshine and 26, sun cloud mix, chance of showers or a thunderstorm later on, the high of 27 degrees. Growing HIV and hepatitis C cases, a toxic drug supply, and a homelessness crisis. That is what is behind Four Island Lake First Nations declaring a regional public health emergency. Anishinaabe Okamawan Grand Council represents Garden Hill, Red Sucker Lake, St. Teresa Point, and Wasagamac. Grand Chief Alex McDougall says it needs to meet with provincial and federal governments to tackle those issues. He says they have a model with their addictions network seeing success.
4: The Manitoba Institute Mobile Addictions Network reaches people who would otherwise never access treatment. It is removing barriers, improving outcomes, and saving lives. This is the model we are asking governments to sustain and scale.
3: McDougall says people aren't getting the help they need because they have to leave communities for treatment. He's also calling on more prevention and testing. A lodge owner in the Duck Mountains hosting a buffet for three

0: separated out. That's quite interesting in terms wow. of he was treated differently, but also treated similarly.
1: How rewarding is it for you to be looking back in time into these ancient cultures through their mummies?
0: So to me, looking at a mummy, looking at the remains of an individual from an ancient culture is the single best way to actually identify with that culture of the past. You can look at pots, you can look at buildings, but if you're looking at the actual person, then, you know, if they've got bad teeth, you can identify with that. If they've got a broken bone, you can identify that. It's a much more sort of empathic, I guess, a connection with the past. Mm-hmm. So it, to me, that's the big link, is to actually work with the people. And I work very much in a team. We work with Peruvian students, work with our partner institutions in Peru. So that to me is it's a real we kind of approach to doing research. And I love that.
1: Well, I guess it's also the closest you can get to being Indiana Jones as well.
0: Well, I'm not sure Indiana Jones would have been in the basement of the Ministry of Culture.
1: Yeah. Dr. Nelson, thank you so much for your time.
0: Absolutely, my pleasure.
1: Dr. Andrew Nelson is a professor and chair of the Department of Anthropology at Western University. Mare Bleu Bog, southeast of Ottawa, is a wetland conservation area home to rare plants, birds, and other wildlife. But it also holds an explosive secret that was largely forgotten for 80 years.
2: Unexploded Second World War bombs are submerged deep in the mud at the Mare Bleu Bog.
3: During World War II, Mare Bleu was a military practice bomb range where aerial munitions, bombs, up to 1,000 pounds were dropped from planes.
1: That made for some interesting surprises for a team from Carleton University who spent the summer using the bog to test sensor-equipped drones they hoped to use to locate other kinds of underground secrets.
4: It's funny, when we started doing magnetometry subsurface exploration for mining, we didn't think that we would be looking for bombs here in Ottawa, 15 kilometers away from where we all live. So hi, I'm Pablo Arzate, and I'm the founder of 3XMAC Technologies. I am a student at Carleton University going through the Sprott faculty, the Technology Innovation Management. And I'm doing academic collaboration with various organizations here in Ottawa. So this comes from my family. My father is a geophysicist, and I grew up going into the field doing old school geophysics, you know, old equipment. And we were young, and I'm saying we and my brother, you know, the time passed and we developed our own skills. We went back to geophysics saying, hey, we need to fix this. These equipments are way too big, and now that there's drones, we can apply them for all of these industries that, you know, we were not even looking at. What inspired now this pilot project and the activity here in Ottawa is the validation of this technology and the validation of the function, what we really wanted to do. We've developed this technology mainly for mining and critical resource exploration. But we know that the technology itself takes advantage of science, right? Of the magnetic spectrum that is around us. We're not able to see, like, under the ground, say, like, hey, there's a boat here, or there's a bomb here. We're able to see, like, hey, there's an anomaly that's spiking at this signal of magnetic interference, and it's this big, or it extends this much. It's probably this depth. And it's coming out of plain physics, right? Just the materials radiating this magnetic field. It's like everything has a magnet properties.
5: Okay. Collecting, so ready for takeoff.
4: Our equipment is ready and capable of reading these signals really, really accurately. So we're able to distinguish from signals from, for example, copper, to signals from bedrock, right? Where there's a difference in the magnetic field that they emit, and our machine captures these fields, and then we process it and we interpret it.
5: No, it's good. Okay.
4: So the Ottawa bog was a happy accident, I like to say, you know, while doing my research, finding out that there were actual bumps in there, in the bog, which is very organic. And we have artifacts that are metal, they're by nature more magnetic than the organic.

0: matter. So we're able to fly over and identify these anomalies under the ground. We stopped counting at 17 in our focused survey.
1: A presentation at one of the many flying training schools near Ottawa.
0: But the place was a test field for bombs, so there's probably hundreds of them.
1: In this station alone, there's a plane taking off every 20 seconds, training tomorrow's fighter and bomber and coastal squadron.
0: And what's very interesting to us, what was very interesting is that through our research, there was a defined zone where a target, right, like a bullseye zone. But while we were there and while we were doing our studies, we kept thinking about, you know, playing darts and trying to learn how to play darts and how many of those darts that we're playing with would fall outside of that bullseye. And by looking at the data, we could confirm that indeed there was a line southwest where it would appear that they would align their planes and they would drop the bombs. Most of them, I would say, or where we focused were in the targeted area, but we had also some readings that extended. So we could see sort of that line where, you know, some pilots were overshooting, and that's perfectly normal because it was a training session, right? We can't tell if they're exploded or not exploded, and that's very important to distinguish. We can say they're there, but we don't know their activity. We didn't have to step on the bog, and that's part of our value proposition. Part of what we're bringing to the table is not having to risk any life or not having to risk anything in going there. You know, I never wanted to be a scientist, so I was sort of the black sheep of the team. The team is my father, my brother is also a civil engineer and UAV lead mechanic and operator. So for me, it's been sort of a story that, you know, I always felt really lucky and I always felt really close to science. I got myself a little bit away exploring my own product development. I work here in Ottawa for 6 years and doing prototyping. And now I feel like I'm back and where I am, and it's all destiny, right? That's how it feels.
2: That was Pablo Arzate, the founder and CEO of 3X Mag Technologies. From Carleton University's Sprott School of Business Technology Innovation Management Program. Now, we have to take a short break for local news and information, but don't go away because we'll be right back with more of the best of Quirks and Quarks.
3: 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Good afternoon, I'm Julie Buckingham. In downtown Winnipeg at 1:30, it's 26. In Brandon, 23, Thompson is 22. Degrees. The Winnipeg Fire Paramedic Service says 8 people are in hospital, 1 in unstable, after an early morning fire in a 3-story apartment building. It says crews found heavy smoke coming from the West Broadway block on Furby. Paramedics also assessed 1 firefighter on the scene for a minor injury. The cause of the blaze is under investigation. A man is charged after a preschool-aged child was seriously injured and taken to hospital in Winnipeg. Police say the child was being cared for by a man at a home on Monday when the injuries happened. Paramedics took the child for treatment after he contacted emergency services. No details were provided on how the child was hurt. The next day, police took a 39-year-old into custody, charging him with aggravated assault. Winnipeg Blue Bombers star quarterback Zach Collaros will miss tomorrow's game against the visiting Toronto Argonauts with a neck injury. Collaros sustained it during the game against Hamilton on Sunday. He was listed as questionable earlier this week and ultimately did not participate in practice yesterday. Drew Brown, who Winnipeg acquired in a trade with Ottawa last month, will get the ball to start the game. The next local news at 2:30.
2: Welcome back. I'm Bob McDonald, and you're listening to the best of Quirks and Quarks and our Summer Science Spectacular show from last September. In central Mozambique, nestled in the Great African Rift Valley, there lies a very special place called Gorongosa National Park. It's 4,000 square kilometers, shaped by a mosaic of rivers that support a huge diversity of animals and plants, some of which aren't found anywhere else in the world. This park

0: kilometers of where they're actually denning, and then pretty far away. And we're putting out cameras in both wooded habitats and grassy habitats to look at how the behavior and habitat use of their prey changes in areas with wild dogs versus areas without.
1: Did you have any adventures while you were trying to get close to their den to put a camera in there?
0: You know, often the hardest part of it was just walking through sometimes thick grass over our heads or these really dense trees. But one particularly terrifying experience I had, which I will say, over the course of my time in Gorongosa, we've been around lions and elephants, but this was 100 times scarier than either of those. And it was that as we were setting up a camera, we noticed a small burrow at the foot of one of the trees. So we were cutting down some grass, and then our field technician swung the machete a little too hard and knocked the tree, which reverberated down to the burrow. And I heard the most ghoulish shriek I have ever heard in my life. And out of the corner of my eye, I see this shape just explode out from the burrow. It was sort of long and serpentine. So my first thought was snake, but no, it was even more scary. It was a mongoose, which, although not actually a direct threat, that as far as I know, the scream and the explosion was just so scary. And it puffed itself up to be 3 times the size that it actually was. So yeah, I have a permanent fear of mongoose now.
1: Well, I can understand why.
0: Yeah.
1: Did you have any animals visiting your camp unexpectedly?
0: Yeah, so there's a whole community of animals that live in camp pretty permanently. We've got a bunch of baboons and vervet monkeys, and warthogs are really some of the main players. But one morning we woke up to a really terrifying sort of squeal. And then we heard the baboons start to go crazy. They were shrieking and running over the cabins, which have these metal roofs, and just banging around. And it wasn't until we heard a lion roar that we were able to figure out exactly what had happened, which was that a couple of lions overnight had come into camp and hunted and killed a warthog right between two of the cabins, and then were dining on it for most of that morning. So we had a little bit of a delayed start because we had to wait for the lions to finish their meal before we could head out to the field that day.
1: Wow. What does visiting Mozambique and seeing this restoration work in the park up close mean to you?
0: I think Gorongosa is a really powerful story because globally what we're seeing is widespread declines in large carnivore species. And that's been ongoing for most of the last century as humans have changed habitats and directly hunted predator species and their prey. Globally, in response to these declines in large carnivores, we have seen this rewilding movement emerge where people are proposing reintroducing species that have been lost with the goal of reintroducing their ecological roles. And so I think Gorongosa is quite compelling because it offers a chance to study this carnivore reintroduction in real time.
1: When do you plan to go back?
0: I'll be back next summer for another field season. Yeah. So because there's such rapid changes happening right now, there's a lot of incentive to get out there each year and try and capture feces and camera trap photos and other data that can help record this really rapidly influx animal population.
1: I can hear the excitement in your voice about going back.
0: Yeah, I can't wait to be back.
1: Mr. Wright, thank you so much for your time.
0: Thank you, Bob.
1: Nick Wright is a PhD student in his third year in the Gainer Lab at the University of British Columbia.

0: There's nothing quite as iconically Canadian as spending a summer in a national park in a cabin by a lake. And for some lucky people, they can turn it into part of their life's work. Like a group of scientists from the University of Toronto who spend their summers in Algonquin Park in Ontario as part of a long-term research project on the turtles that live in the area. Just a few years ago, the researchers made a startling discovery. The turtles in the park were talking to one another. So they spent this summer, in part, listening in on what the turtles had to say.
1: My name is Niall Rawlinson. I'm an associate professor in the Department of Ecology and Evolutionary Biology and the School of the Environment at the University of Toronto. I don't think people often associate turtles with vocal communication. Believe it or not, turtles are actually more closely related to birds and crocodilians than they are to more classical reptiles like snakes and lizards. So birds, of course, have elaborate vocalizations at the adult stage. They're used in courtship behavior and in territory defense. And similarly, crocodilians have well-developed vocalizations at the adult stage as well, which serve similar purposes. So I run a long-term study that was started in 1972. And over the course of nearly 50 years, we had never noticed that they vocalize. So to have my graduate student come to me and say, hey, you know, these turtles are vocalizing, they're communicating with each other, I was absolutely floored. What are they doing? What are they saying? Why is that? And so that's something that's really new and really exciting, and something that my group here has been exploring over the last few years. So this summer, we went back to Algonquin Park to continue our long-term study of turtles. Now, this is a study that was started in 1972 and has been done every year since 1972.
2: Oh, I remember her. She's got the bit taken out of her.
1: Every year we go up and we go and catch as many turtles as we can in the population that we study.

0: This is Now or Never. I'm Ife Chiwetelu.
1: And I'm Trevor Dineen. And today we're with people determined to find a fix for the problems they're seeing, or at least starting somewhere.
0: You can't fix other people. This is something I learn over and over again. You can't force someone to forgive you. You can't force someone to be your friend. And you can't force someone to date you. Yeah, you can do all you can. But at the end of the day, people are going to be how they're going to be. But when it comes to finding love, Krista Nugent is doing all she can to increase her odds. She is a Victoria-based realtor, and on her Instagram, normally, she shares pictures of the home she's selling with descriptions meant to attract buyers. And a few weeks ago, she thought to herself, if that works for selling homes, maybe it'll help her find a man.
2: The caption that I wrote is, guys, from

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0: BC Manitoba weather specialist. If you are in an area with severe weather, you're asked to take cover immediately in a basement, interior room, or sturdy shelter where when threatening weather approaches. If you don't have shelter available, Environment Canada suggesting you lie in a low spot and protect your head from flying debris. We'll keep you up to speed here as information becomes available. Again, that tornado warning in place for the Cartwright region as the storm moves towards Pilot Mound. Dylan Longhurst is following the commute so far.
1: Hey there, Faith. And if that extreme weather is affecting your commute, would love to hear about it on the commuter line. One thing we have heard, Sherbrooke heading northbound at Portage, two lanes lost for construction. One lane currently being blocked by a stalled vehicle. That means you just got one lane out of four to actually travel northbound on Sherbrooke. So it's slowing things down. You'll want to avoid that if at all possible. So expect some delays again. Sherbrooke past Portage, big delays. Only one lane is open. Anything else you want to tell us about your commute? The number is 204-788-3093.
0: All right, thanks very much. Dylan Longhurst, our studio director here in the program, Joshua Taillefer on the controls. More on the weather, including what's happening in the Wheat City, coming up on the news.
2: This is CBC News. Good afternoon, I'm Julie Buckingham in downtown Winnipeg at 4:30. Overcast in 28, chance of showers this evening with the risk of thunderstorms. The low of 17, and keep it here for the latest watches and warnings as Riley Lechuk will be back after the newscast to bring you up to date on those tornado situations. One resident says Dauphin needs a field hospital to replace the one that's closed because of flooding. Susan Teeley wonders what happens if someone has a heart attack or stroke without the ER in the city of 8,000. Health officials are warning parts of that facility will be shut down for months to fix storm damage. She thinks a replacement should be built.
3: I know it sounds crazy, but if the military can set up a hospital, there are empty buildings here. There's halls that could be used. It can be done, and then our staff doesn't have to leave.
2: Teeley worries some medical specialists will leave if they can't work there for months. Water poured into the building's basement, knocking out power and forcing the evacuation of dozens of patients. A lodge owner in the Duck Mountains says the park reopening tomorrow is bittersweet because their busy season is over. Wellman Lake Lodge hosted a buffet for 36 people stranded in their cottages and campsites since recent flooding. Cam McIntyre was thrilled because he didn't want the food to spoil.
4: We were very happy just to kind of see everybody because this is our busy time of year and it's been a ghost town up here right from the get-go. We've had a late winter and then the worst spring that one could imagine and then two major floods.
2: McIntyre says access is mostly through back roads, which are in rough shape with travel times doubling. He suggests the province should be doing more to help. Brandon's mayor says people living in the Wheat City's four flood zones have been told to be ready to go in a moment's notice. The information has been sent to 845 houses near the Assiniboine, including one owned by Lana Carnegie, who is ready to go if needed.
5: Then I have an adventure, pack up the cat and dog and away you go. You can't do anything about it, so you just make the best of it.
2: Carnegie thinks that city has done a good job preparing. Mayor Jeff Fawcett says the river is expected to rise by as much as 8 feet and peak around Monday.
6: We have been told that it could sustain itself for a few days, and it will remain high for a while before it recedes. The peak is expected on the 13th, and it could hold for a little while. But again, we'll be continuing to update.
2: Fawcett says they're preparing the Keystone Center to be a reception area for evacuees. He's also suggesting people make plans to find places to stay in case. Fawcett adds the center will allow them to register and get help if needed. Manitoba Public Insurance continues to rack up even more claims thanks to violent storms. The Crown Corporation says another 2,000 have arrived after severe weather, July 5th outside Winnipeg. MPI is sending a dedicated hail trailer and mobile estimating service to the Bois of Ane and Killarney communities, likely for at least the next month, and we're hearing there's hail in that area again today. Over 30,000 claims across the province have been opened in the last month, surpassing the previous record of 24,000 after a 1996 hail storm. Growing HIV and hepatitis C cases, a toxic drug supply, and a homelessness crisis. That's what's behind Four Island Lake First Nations declaring a regional public health emergency. Anishinaabe Okamawan Grand Council represents Garden Hill, Red Sucker Lake, St. Teresa Point, and Wasagamac. Grand Chief Alex McDougall says it needs to meet with provincial and federal governments to tackle those issues. He says they have a

0: struck me that my gift of maple syrup kind of undermatched the whatever it was, 357 caliber, whatever.
1: It turns out the weapon is considered illegal in Canada. Carney says it was handed over to the RCMP to be decommissioned, meaning it can no longer fire. The ammunition was apparently left behind in Turkey. The gun will likely end up in a museum.

0: We're at 9 minutes after 5 o'clock here on CBC Radio 1, 89.3 FM, 990 AM, and everywhere on the CBC Listen app. Winnipeg Folk Fest has officially kicked off. Many campers, artists have all their gear locked and loaded and ready for the event on site. But some young Winnipeg musicians have been spending the week prepping for the festival's Young Performers Program. Emily Guerrera and Emily Croker are members of the trio Prairie Smoke. They're participating in this year's Young Performers Program, and both Emilys are in studio. Welcome. Hello.
1: Hi. Thank you for having us.
0: I'm glad both of you are here. Talk about the program.

0: That's Angin de Poitrine with Utsp. If you want to know more about the odd Montreal duo, tune in to Information Radio tomorrow morning. We'll talk to a musician who's been following the duo to explain the hype around them and what folk fest goers can expect at the concert.
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0: 19 minutes after 5 o'clock here on CBC Radio 1. It is a question that haunts many people who have had a cancer diagnosis. 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

0: That's Con the Artist with Delete You. At 28 and a half minutes after 5 o'clock here on CBC Radio 1, Dylan Longhurst is back for more on The Commute. I was going to try to like connect a Delete You comment, but didn't work out.
1: No, hello. Unfortunately
2: did
1: not.
2: Did we delete any slowdowns?
0: Ah, there you go. Let's try again. Dylan Longhurst is back now with a look at, what was the question again, Julie?
2: Did you delete any of the slowdowns?
0: You have to ask it like it's me.
2: Oh. Dylan Longhurst. Did you delete any of the slowdowns on The Commute?
1: If I had any to delete, I would love to. However, I have no power to do so whatsoever. And I have nothing to really talk about because no one's really called in a little while. It's been pretty quiet on the commuter line for about the last hour or so. Some slowdowns around the perimeter caused by a train that has since moved on. So I assume that has since been no longer
2: deleted.
1: Yeah, delete the train. Delete the whole train just off the track.
2: Backspace.

The music world is remembering Bonnie Tyler today. The legendary Welsh singer passed away in a hospital in Portugal where she lived following emergency surgery and a medical coma back in May. The raspy voice singer is best known for her 1983 power ballad, Total Eclipse of the Heart. The song hit number one in Canada, the UK, and the Billboard Hot 100. Here's Bonnie Tyler with Total Eclipse of the Heart.

0: This is a news update on CBC Radio 1, 89.3 FM, 990 AM. Good evening. I'm Julie Buckingham. At 628, it is 25 degrees in downtown Winnipeg. In Brandon, 25. Thompson is 21 degrees. Winnipeg police say two canoeists are safe after being successfully pulled from the Assiniboine River. They add the pair capsized and were swept downstream today. WPS say all the rain from the Westman and Parkland regions is making its way here, and the current is strong with the portage diversion open. In a social media post, the service adds the conditions are more dangerous than they appear. It suggests to avoid being on the water until things improve. A fire deliberately set at the Walmart in Safetell Center, resulting in damage of over $10 million. Police say a 47-year-old man has been arrested and remains in custody after he allegedly set ablaze items in the bedding section of the store early Monday evening. The flames grew quickly and forced 200 staff and shoppers to flee. No one was hurt. Officers say the suspect went to the McDonald's in the store and helped himself to a drink from the pop dispenser before sitting down at a table. Winnipeg Blue Bombers star quarterback Zach Collaros will miss tomorrow's CFL game against the visiting Toronto Argonauts with a neck injury. He sustained it on Sunday, and recently acquired pivot Du Brown will start in his place. News, next news at 7.
1: I am an actor, fresh out of theater school with big dreams and an even bigger drug habit. But things are pretty good. That is until my best friend is set up on a date with David Lee Roth. Yeah, from Van Halen. This is Discount Dave and the Fix, the true-ish story about how a fake rock star led me to a real trial that held up a mirror to me. Not everyone in this story.

0: Yesterday, Donald Trump was of at least two minds about Spain. The U.S. president was in Ankara for this year's NATO summit, and at a press conference, he told reporters this.
1: Don't even talk to them. They're hopeless. Bad people, because, you know, they have everybody else going and paying and working. They're open about it. They're hostile about it. And let's see how hostile they remain when they call up and they, please, please, we want to trade with you, sir. We want to trade with you, sir. They make so much money with us, and we're going to see that they make a lot less. I want no business with them.
0: Then, just hours later, as President Trump was boarding his plane, he told reporters this.
2: Spain, I will say I did have issues with
3: also
2: Spain,
3: Germany.
2: And I still do. But Spain came back all the way today. Spain was very generous today.

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0: 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Coming up in an hour, it's Ideas with Nala Ayed.
2: John Valiant details the destructive force of the 2016 Fort McMurray wildfire in his award.

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1: This is CBC News. Good evening, I'm Julie Buckingham in downtown Winnipeg at 7 o'clock. It is 25 degrees. Chance of showers this evening, risk of thunderstorms, the low of 17. An Amber Alert remains in effect for a six-year-old boy in Beaver Lodge, Alberta. His name is Lanikai Morrison. He has a slight build, long, light brown hair and brown eyes. Police say he may be with his mother, 35-year-old Krista Morrison, and her partner Daniel Ludwig, and another four-year-old child. Police believe they are traveling in a red Ford F-350 pickup with an Alberta license plate. Earlier information said they were in a Toyota Tundra. Anyone who sees them should contact 911. One resident says Dauphin needs a field hospital to replace the one that's closed due to flooding. Susan Teeley wonders what happens if someone has a heart attack or stroke without an ER in the city of 8,000. Health officials are warning parts of the facility will be shut down for months to fix it. She thinks a replacement should be built.
2: I know it sounds crazy, but if the military can set up a hospital, there are empty buildings here. There's halls that could be used. It can be done, and then our staff doesn't have to leave.
1: Teeley worries some medical specialists will leave the community if they can't work there for months. Water poured into the building's basement, knocking out power and forcing the evacuation of dozens of patients. Brandon's mayor says people living in the Wheat City's four flood zones have been told to be ready to go at a moment's notice. The information has been sent to 845 homes near the Assiniboine, including Lana Carnegie's, who is ready to go if need be.
3: Then I have an adventure, pack up the cat and dog, and away you go. You can't do anything about it, so you just make the best of it.
1: Carnegie thinks the city has done a good job preparing. Mayor Jeff Fawcett says the river is expected to rise by as much as 8 feet and peak around Monday.
4: We have been told that it could sustain itself for a few days, and it will remain high for a while before it recedes. The peak is expected on the 13th, and it could hold for a little while. But again, we'll be continuing to update.
1: Fawcett says they're prepping the Keystone Center to be a reception spot for evacuees. He's also suggesting people make plans to find places to stay just in case. Fawcett adds the center will allow them to register and get help if needed. An Alberta camper is facing life-threatening injuries, and two others were hospitalized after a tornado last night. It touched down at a campground in Dilberry Lake Provincial Park on the border with Saskatchewan. Miranda Bardick was there.
5: There was trees flying at us. One hit us. I thought it was going to go right through our vehicle. So then I turned around again, and I got through. But there was people trapped under trees, and I felt so bad leaving them there. But I had to get out. I had my kids, and I almost like just put it in the hands of somebody else. But I knew I had to get my kids out.
1: A second twister struck Paradise Valley, Alberta, but there were no injuries there. Experts say it's been an unusually active tornado season in the prairies. A Winnipeg lawyer with a history of professional discipline is withdrawing from practicing as the provincial regulator investigates her. Giselle Champagne was censured by Manitoba's Law Society several times since her career began in 1992. In May, she was ordered to work under supervision and was limited to family law. Previous incidents included making changes to a joint document without permission and not ensuring a young client understood his guilty plea. No date has been set for any future disciplinary proceedings. In an email today, Champagne declined to comment. A 47-year-old man is in custody after a fire was deliberately set at the St. Vitale Walmart on St. Mary's Road. Winnipeg police say it happened just before 7 p.m. Monday night. Officers say a suspect lit bedding ablaze, sending thick black smoke through the store. Upwards of about 200 had to evacuate. WFPS did knock it down, but officials say property damage is now pegged at over $10 million. Major Crimes ID'd the man, and he was arrested on Furby Street today for 7 crimes, including arson with disregard for human life. And that is the CBC News from Winnipeg. For news anytime, head to cbc.ca/Manitoba. Your forecast, chance of showers in Winnipeg, risk of thunderstorms in 17. Brandon, yellow tornado watch, chance of showers, risk of a thunderstorm, then clearing in 15. Very similar conditions as well for Dauphin. Flin Flon, air quality and smoky. Showers ending overnight, the low 15. Air quality for Thompson as well.